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1: Oh, it's beautiful. 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
0: Yeah, yes it is.
1: But I thought the old lady dropped it into the ocean in the air.

80s and 90s weekend. Jonathan Clark with you on this Saturday evening. You know what's amazing about this song? It's been streamed close to 3 billion times. Nuts, right? Here's Journey.

0: Courtney here on 106.7 Light FM, best of the 80s and 90s weekend. So what is the most sleep-deprived nation in the world? It's not America. Hard to believe, right? Well, the Japanese, they get the less sleep of all major countries, so much that there's a flourishing market to help people in the sleep-deprived nation fall asleep faster and stay asleep longer. On average, the Japanese sleep almost an hour and a half less than Americans. They're attributing this to long commute times, long work hours, and a culture that does not emphasize the importance of sleep. That sounds familiar to me. The latest sleep tech products here go beyond the usual aids, like eye masks or comfortable pillows. Think like smart beds and gadgets that create ideal environments for power naps. I got to look into that because I am definitely sleep deprived. I'm Jonathan Clark. Hope you're having a great weekend. More variety from the 80s and 90s through today. Next year on Light.
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So what is this song really about? Not what you think. It's about the record plant, a recording studio in Los Angeles, where they recorded the song and all the decadence and debauchery that took place during the recording of the album. Here are the Eagles, Light FM.

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1: 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It's a best of the 80s and 90s weekend. Hope you're having a good one. I'm Jonathan Clark. Here's Carrie Underwood.

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Are these what you call Nepo babies or Nepo babies? The offspring of famous people like the Beach Boys and the Mamas and the Papas.

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Now, it's one of my favorite Teddy Swims songs, if not my favorite of all.

That Shakira, whenever, wherever, that's what she's doing. She's everywhere in July. She's got shows starting out at the Prue Center, then she goes to Barclays, then she's got a, that's for two shows, then she goes to UBS, Green Day.

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1: Lucas Graham, I saw them play Midtown a few years back. That's called 7 Years. Mark Coppola, 106.7 Light FM. This guy used to be in the band called The Babies, had a lot of hits. Think he's got a great voice. Seemed like a nice guy when he came up here. He was hanging out. This is Missing You, John Waite from the mid-'80s.

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1: Light. You played it cool and I played it dumb. Don't you think I'm a little too young to be messed with like that?

See ya, Chief Thrills. I do believe Jafar Jackson, Michael's nephew through his brother Jermaine, should get an Oscar nomination. At the very least, win a Golden Globe. It was brilliant. And the movie made almost $1 billion. Remember the time, Michael Jackson, Light FM.

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I'm Mark Coppola. Throwing it back to 1991 and the Spin Doctors. Yeah.

I've had to use this word in several situations. It's complicated. It's Avril Lavigne. 106.7 Light FM. Variety from the 80s through today in Faith Hill. 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

That's Huntrix Golden from K-Pop Demon Hunters 1. Why do I say 1? Because Netflix greenlit a part 2. Rick Astley, Never Gonna Give You Up. 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

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Or would you run and never look back? Would you cry if you saw me crying? And would you save my soul tonight?

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This is Rema and Selena Gomez together and Calm Down. And I always say to that, no, why should I? Light FM.

This is the day that the Lord has made. Let us rejoice and be glad in it. We welcome you to Riverside Church on this glorious Sunday morning at Eastertide. We invite you to download the bulletin if you are not here in person. Share the video and just find

0: the many ways that we can connect in community on this beautiful Sunday morning. As we continue through our worship this morning, we also invite you to consider the question, how does God, working through what annoys you, challenge the way you interpret hardship on your own faith journey? Now that's a question. Now let us hear and see what we have going on in our life at the community.
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Good morning, Riverside. I'm Jabari St. Louis, and here are this week's announcements. 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Also, the Maranatha Ministry is offering $1,250 scholarships to students who identify as part of the LGBTQ community. 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

0: Please stand that you are able, embody your spirit, and join in a responsive call toward him. Taste and see that God is good. We bless the one whose love sustains us all. God hears each cry and every plea. Draw us near, O God, restore all that shall be. From seed to soil, the goodness we proclaim.
1: With grateful hearts, we worship your holy name.
2: Let us pray. Gracious and faithful God, we are truly blessed to be in your presence. Clear the way so that we may receive your Holy Spirit in all the ways it appears today. May our hearts be softened by your love. Let us be filled by your peace, and let joy radiate from our inner being. In the name of your resurrected Son, we pray. Amen.

Good morning, my dear siblings in Christ. Would you mind just for a moment settling your bodies and quieting your minds as we prepare to offer our confessions to God? Our time of confession, whether it's here in the church, whether it's in our homes, or maybe even on our jobs, it's a sacred time. It's a time where we shut out the to-do lists, the obligations and the distractions, the worries, and we examine ourselves. Why? Because we're not perfect. No matter how polished we look and how eloquent we are with words, we are all imperfect beings striving to be better and better each day. And it's through confession that we acknowledge our humanity, our brokenness, and our need for God's forgiveness. When we hear God speaking to us, but we ignore God's call to action because we don't want to be inconvenienced, we need forgiveness. When we have gifts and abilities in us, but we constantly ignore them, even though we know they can help others and bring others closer to Christ, we need forgiveness. For the things we say, sometimes out of frustration, other times out of malice, spite, or maybe even jealousy, we need forgiveness. For the times we've complained about systems or oppression and injustice, but never use our positions of power and privilege to help facilitate change, we need forgiveness. Just for a few moments, think of the ways in our faulty human nature, where you may have dropped the ball, may have missed the mark, may have stumbled because of our unwillingness or unforgiveness for one reason or another. Church, let us now, in this quiet time, offer our silent confessions from our heart. My dear church family, confession is between us and God. It is an intimate moment where in all the cosmos, God in God's greatness beyond our understanding listens eagerly to that which comes from our heart as confessions. This pleases God. And in this simple yet powerful act, God grants us forgiveness freely through God's abundant love and grace. The good news is that God loves you more than you can ever know. And God's desire is for us to open our hearts to God each and every day, that we be filled with God's love more and more and be touched by God's amazing grace. We are forgiven. Amen.

0: Our gospel reading is from the Gospel according to Luke, the 6th chapter, beginning with the 18th verse. They had come to hear him and to be healed by their diseases, and those who were troubled with unclean spirits were cured. And everyone in the crowd was trying to touch him, for power came out from him and healed all of them. Blessed are you when you are being people hate you, when you are excluded, revile you, and defame you on account of the Son of Man. Rejoice on that day and leap for joy, for surely your reward is great in heaven, for that is how their ancestors treated the prophets. This is the gospel of Christ.
1: Our Christian New Testament scripture reading begins with the book of Acts, the 16th chapter, beginning with the 16th verse. One day, as we were going to the place of prayer, we met a female slave who had a spirit of divination and brought her owners a great deal of money by fortune telling. While she followed Paul and us, she would cry out, "These men are slaves of the Most High God, who proclaim to you the way of salvation." She kept doing this for many days. But Paul, very much annoyed, turned and said to the spirit, "I order you in the name of Jesus Christ to come out of her." And it came out that very hour. But when her owners saw that their hope of making money was gone, they seized Paul and Silas and dragged them into the marketplace before the authorities. When they had brought them before the magistrates, they said, "These men, these Jews, are disturbing our city and are advocating customs that are not lawful for us, being Romans, to adopt or observe." The crowd joined in attacking them, and the magistrates had stripped them of their clothing and ordered them to be beaten with rods. After they had given them a severe flogging, they threw them into prison and ordered the jailer to keep them securely. Following these instructions, he put them in the innermost cell and fastened their feet in the stocks. About midnight, Paul and Silas were praying and singing hymns to God, and the prisoners were listening to them. Suddenly, there was an earthquake so violent that the foundations of the prison were shaken, and immediately all the doors were opened and everyone's chains were unfastened. When the jailer woke up and saw the prison doors wide open, he drew his sword and was about to kill himself, since he supposed that the prisoners had escaped. But Paul shouted in a loud voice, "Do not harm yourself, for we are all here." The jailer called for lights, and rushing in, he fell down trembling before Paul and Silas. Then he brought them outside and said, "Sirs, what must I do to be saved?" They answered, "Believe in the Lord Jesus, and you will be saved, you and your household." They spoke the word of the Lord to him and to all who were in his house. At the same hour of the night, he took them and washed their wounds. Then he and his entire family were baptized without delay. He brought them up into the house and set food before them. And he and his entire household rejoiced that he had become a believer in God. The word of God for the people of God. Thanks be to God.
2: I would love to invite the young and the young at heart up to the chancel steps so we can talk a little bit about this story for our message for all ages. Come up front, make yourself comfy. And while you are coming up, I would love for my friends in the nave and for my young people to think about the question, what is something that you find really annoying? Think about it, marinate on it, and then I'm going to ask you when you sit up front.
3: College. welcome.
2: All right, I know you're thinking about it. So can someone tell me what's something that they find really annoying? Yes?
4: Well, when my sister really is annoying me.
2: Oh, when she's annoyed. So you get annoyed when someone is annoying. But what is something that maybe happens to you that feels annoying? Yes?
5: When my teacher yells at me for something another person did.
2: Oh, that stinks. I don't like when that happens. Yes?
6: I just don't like when I don't have anything to do.
2: Oh, when you feel bored, that can be annoying. Yes?
7: Hearing something all over again.
2: Oh my gosh. You ever like when a car alarm is going off outside or when someone keeps saying the same thing over and over again? I'll tell you what, one time when I was in third grade, I remember being in the library with my third grade class and I just wanted to read a book. And there was another student who just kept running around and making all of this noise. And I was so annoyed because I just wanted this person to stop making noise because they were saying the same thing over and over again, right, Malaika? So I'm gonna tell you something. In this story today, that's kind of what happens to Paul. He's going into town with his friend Silas, and for a couple days, there's this person following him around who is just yelling and yelling and yelling, and Paul just kind of forces her to stop. And when I first read this story, I was like, that's kind of cool. I wish that I could just make people that I find annoying stop. Right? That would be cool, right? If we could just stop the things that were annoying. But the second time I read this story, I have to be honest, I felt a little sad because Paul just made this person stop and didn't ask her what was wrong, didn't talk to her, just kind of forced her to stop talking. Do you think that would make you feel good if no one listened to you when you were saying something? No? Yes, exactly. It would feel bad. And the thing about it is she wasn't hurting anyone. She wasn't lying. In fact, something we know about this person in the story is that she was a slave, which meant that people were probably hurting her, that her voice probably wasn't often one that people listened to. So I have to be honest with you about something. I'm not sure that Paul handled this situation in the way that maybe I would have. Because when I think about what Jesus asks us to do and what Jesus models for us, Jesus always listens to those who don't have a voice and helps people who are stuck get out of places where they are stuck. So I wonder, friends, if we could think of a few ways that next time we're feeling annoyed by maybe someone at our school or by a situation that we feel stuck in, something that we could do instead of just trying to force that situation to stop, how could we be like Jesus and maybe put on some listening ears and act with love? What are some things we could do? Yes. Could someone help? Thank you.
7: That looking, listening to people and not lying.
2: Yeah, we could listen to them. We could stop and pause and say, hey, what's wrong? Yes, Joya.
8: Want to be friends again?
2: Ooh, that's so good. If somebody is saying the same thing over and over again, maybe they're trying to get your attention because they want to be your friend or they want to spend time with you, right? Yes, Alice.
7: You can help people when they're feeling upset.
2: Yeah, you can help people when they're feeling sad. I want to encourage you, friends, if you ever see someone who feels out of control or maybe feels a little stuck, you can always tell a grown-up. But if somebody at your school is annoying you or a sibling is annoying you, you can always stop and pause, take a deep breath, and listen and invite them to play, invite them into conversation. Does that sound like something we can do this week?
9: Yes.
2: I love it. Can you pray with me before we head upstairs? God, thank you for giving us ears to hear, eyes to see. As we go into this week, help us to notice those who don't have a voice. Help us to be the ones to listen and to invite them into our friend groups. Amen.
9: Amen.
2: All right. If there are families with children in the nave, we are headed upstairs for church school. You're welcome to join us to get more information in the narthex. But friends, I want to invite you upstairs at this time. Thank you.

Christ is risen. Christ is risen indeed. Alleluia. So before we begin, I'm going to invite you to take a moment to arrive, to land in your body. There's nothing to fix. There's nothing to resolve. Just arrive in this place now. So as you're willing and able, I invite you to place both of your feet on the floor, to become aware, to notice the pew, or if you're home, the chair, the couch that is supporting your body. Feel it along the backs of your legs, along your back. And notice that in this moment and in this space, something is holding you. Take one slow breath in through your nose and out through your mouth. So there's no need to change anything. Just notice your breathing. And if at any point this morning in the sermon you need to shift, you need to close your eyes, you need to place a hand over your heart, this is just a reminder that you're free to do that. Your body belongs to you. And I'm saying that because it's a tough text this morning. So with our bodies a little more settled, let's pray before we turn to a text that tells a difficult truth. Loving God, your word calls us to justice and mercy. As we hear your word now, may it move us to action, to love our neighbors, and to care for the oppressed. Make your truth known through us, that we may live in the world as your resurrection people. Amen. So as we step into the text this morning, I want us all to remember that there are so many ways to enter in. Generally and historically, we read the Bible from the point of view of the central character, from the viewpoint of the narrator, or from the perspective of the voice that tells us where to look and what to focus on. And in this morning's instance, we are invited to pay attention to Paul and his companion, Silas. They're in town to spread the good news message of Jesus, to share a life-changing word with those who need to know it. And it makes sense that their good and important work would capture our attention and demand our focus. However, I have been disturbed by the news this week. And I'm not sure how closely you've been following, but women are dying. More accurately, men are murdering women. Wives, ex-wives, intimate partners, mothers of their children, and sometimes children too. This is sadly not new, but the number of murders in the last few weeks brings me to the text this morning with a hyper concern for this girl who is enslaved. This girl with the power of divination. This girl whose body is under the control of people who own her. She is nameless. She is property. She is dropped from the story once we learn that she no longer makes a profit for her masters. What do you imagine happened to her?
When she could no longer tell the future, what do you imagine happened to her? Before encountering Paul, this girl probably had some small benefits not afforded to most enslaved people. Maybe her owners dressed her well because she had to be out in public. And maybe they fed her a little more than most. Maybe she looked something like the John Collier image on your bulletin cover. But what do you think she looked like after she lost her power? Life was hard for females in first century Palestine. Life was extra hard for enslaved females. And life was likely near impossible to tolerate if those females had no profitable or protective skill like divination. Did her masters drop her the way the narrative does? Did she disappear? Did they take her nice clothes and good food and leave her on the side of the road somewhere? Did they beat her? Try to force her to do what she used to do? Did they sell her to a passing caravan or keep her and force her into prostitution to make up for the lost money? The traditional historical interpretation of this text says this was a healing. It says Paul set the slave girl free. But free to what? And was Paul really doing her a solid? Was freedom actually on his mind? Because the text records that he very much annoyed, turned and spoke to the spirit inside her. Why was he annoyed? She had been following him and Silas around for many days, and she would cry out, "These men are slaves of the Most High God, who proclaim to you the way of salvation." And Paul was very much annoyed. It has been fascinating in my research watching scholars try to make sense of Paul in this text. It's been as fascinating watching folks try to explain why men keep murdering women. About Paul and Silas, commentators say they enact God's good news by liberating a slave girl. Or, spiritual oppression and human domination are eradicated with a word from Paul. Or, we do not know the whole story of how the ripple effect of her liberation continues for her. And that's true. We have no idea of the ripple effects. But whether they are liberative remains at least partly questionable. Some commentators ignore the girl altogether. She is disposable. I have devoured so many articles about Dr. Serena Fairfax, mother to one daughter and one son, graduate of Duke University, a dentist, much beloved in her community. I didn't know her. I'm confident she was not perfect. I imagine after more than two decades of marriage that there were stories of real hurt and deep pain inside her relationship, but no one should die because of pain and deep hurt. No one is
disposable. According to the Centers for Disease Control, quote, over half of female homicide victims are killed by a current or former male intimate partner. More than half. This violence is a significant public health issue, and yet there were photos circulating on social media this week, sympathetic to Dr. Serena's husband, who allegedly murdered her. One said, former Virginia Lieutenant Governor Justin Fairfax and his wife dead in apparent murder-suicide. Notice the wife, Dr. Serena Fairfax, is without her title and without her name. Too many of these stories dropped her from the narrative, much like the enslaved girl, as if she were disposable. Too many stories focused on the man who was very much annoyed. So annoyed, in fact, that he allegedly shot his wife several times in the basement of their home before running upstairs to shoot himself, all while their children were present in the house. That sounds like a person who saw another person as a possession. That sounds like a person who wanted control of another person. I'm not here to engage in gender wars or stir any pot that suggests it's women against men. However, women are dying. And we are dying at the hands of men who are very much annoyed. Annoyed that we vote. Annoyed that we think. Annoyed that we get pregnant. Annoyed that we aren't having enough babies. Annoyed that we don't take their verbal comments on the street as compliments. Annoyed that we work. Annoyed that we lead. Annoyed that we hire other women. Annoyed that we leave relationships that have become unsafe. In Houston, an 8-month pregnant woman, Ashanti Allen, was murdered by her partner and father of her baby. In Florida, Coral Springs Vice Mayor Nancy Mateo Bowen's life was taken at home by her husband. In California, and my daughter told me this one, 14-year-old Celeste Rivas Hernandez was sexually abused for months. Murdered

dismembered, and left to decay in a garbage bag in the car trunk of a well-known 21-year-old singer. 14. My daughter's 15. Two women, the mothers of another man's children, were shot. They will survive. But their seven children and a cousin were all murdered by the father, who then killed himself. He and his wife had been arguing about their separation, and they were due in court this past Monday. This all happened in the last several weeks. Different cities, different backgrounds, different women, same outcome. No one is disposable. Intimate partner violence rarely comes out of the blue. It's a pattern of intimidation, escalation, and control. Too often it gets minimized or ignored until it turns deadly. We call these murders femicide, the killing of women rooted in power, control, and entitlement. It grows in environments where abuse and jokes are excused, where warning signs are downplayed, and where an abuser's image is more protected than a victim's safety. Reverend Dr. Barb Hedges Gettle reminds us that, quote, Paul and Silas are Roman citizens. They are part of the majority culture of the powers that be. This focus on majority males at the expense of a minority female happens over and over again, end quote. It happens in the biblical text. It happens in modern society. A married man says to a young single woman at a gala, hey, you look nice. What are you doing later tonight? The gathered crowd laughs and moves on. But when the young woman later says to another woman she feels uncomfortable, she's told, oh, that's just Paul being Paul. A corporate vice president committed to hiring the best people on her team is accused of turning her 100-year-old workplace into a feminist enclave. But when her male colleagues assemble all male, or nearly all male teams, no one says a word. A single mom interviewing for a high-profile leadership position is asked by another woman how she intends to do the job since she's a single mom. An interview question that rarely, if ever, is asked of single fathers. This focus on majority males at the expense of a minority female happens over and over again. What if Paul and Silas showed concern for the enslaved girl? What if they tended to her or bought her freedom? What if we reminded the women we know who are considering leaving relationships that the majority of homicides occur between romantic partners? And what if we let them know that staying with partners in the home while separating leaves them vulnerable to physical harm? Maybe they should come and stay with us. Could we tend to our beloveds and to their true liberation? What if we called out the practice of commenting on women's bodies? And what if we stopped excusing bad behavior? No one is disposable. No one should feel threatened or intimidated or scared. This morning's text is about Paul and Silas, but it is not
only about Paul and Silas. It is also about our sisters, our daughters, our nieces, our friends. The enslaved girl is not a throwaway character in the story of this community finding their way to the God we know and love. May she and her descendants, women everywhere, not be tossed aside in the story of our communities. We don't know what happens to the enslaved girl. The text moves on as so many stories do. But if we are paying attention, we cannot move on. Because the ones who disappear from the story still matter. Those who are unnamed still matter. Those who are harmed in the name of order or irritation or progress still matter. No one should die because someone was very much annoyed. No one is disposable. Not in scripture, not in our homes, not in our workplaces, not in our schools, not in this faith community. So today, I

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Taylor Swift, Fate of Ophelia, 106.7 Light FM. Just exactly what are the plans later this week for her wedding with Travis? What are they? It says it's going to take place over the 2nd and 3rd around Madison Square Garden. That's all we know. We know the A-list guests signed non-disclosure, so they can't talk about it. Stevie Wonder, Part-Time Lover, Light FM.

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A better variety for your weekend, for sure. And we're right in the middle of your weekend, last weekend of June. You're with Mark Coppola and a lot of Miles, Black Velvet. A lot of Elvis Presley references in the song.

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shut up and dance. Oh, that's not nice. Just dance with us. 106.7 Light FM. That's Walk the Moon. It's Ace of Base. This one will keep you moving too. As we kick off a Sunday right in the middle of your weekend, heading towards America's 250th birthday next Saturday.

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1: Thanks for listening to Get Connected. I'm very pleased to welcome back the leadership of Move NYC, a nonprofit arts organization focused on shaping the next generation of dance artists. And since their first full graduating class 9 years ago, 100% of Move NYC graduates have been accepted to the nation's top colleges and dance conservatories. My guests are co-founder Nigel Campbell and executive director Naya Nicholson. Welcome to the show.
2: Hi. Thank you for having us.
3: Thank you. We're excited to be here. I know Nigel and Chanel, our other co-founder, we're really thrilled to speak with you. Last year is our 10th anniversary. I'm excited to be here to meet your audience. Yay. Thanks for having us.
1: We had a great conversation. I remember it well. The website is movenyc.nyc. And congratulations on this current cohort of dancers. Again, 100% accepted to the nation's top colleges and dance programs. Let's just jump in and talk about those folks. Who are they? Where are they going, Nigel?
2: Yeah, thank you. We're super proud of that number, obviously. 100% is a very fragile number. So but even amongst, really wonderful classes, this class has really emerged as just knocking it out of the park. Leading the pack, five of our seniors were accepted to the Juilliard School, which takes 24 dancers from the world, which is around 2% of its applicants. And so our class of 19 having 5%, having five dancers in the class is really a remarkable feat. And that's not to take away from the rest of the class, which has also achieved incredible things: four going to Purchase College Conservatory of Dance, three to USC Kauffman School of Dance, two to Boston Conservatory, and then Point Park University, Skidmore College, Towson University, and one of our dancers is joining the Corps de Ballet at Carolina Ballet, so going directly into the field in a classical ballet company. So it's just the focus of their artistic excellence and what they've been able to achieve this year has been historic for us.
1: And how long have these dancers been with you? And I also assume they've kind of become really tight.
2: Yes, they have become a family, and they come in at different times. But actually, this year, we had our first fifth year ever. Mm. So 4 years ago, I believe, we started the precursor to the Young Professionals Program, which is a high school readiness program. And so now we're getting dancers as early as the seventh grade. And the first dancer who was in that original cohort just went all the way through the program. And he's one of the dancers headed to Juilliard next year. So most of them were with us between 3 to 5 years, and then one or two of them were with us for 2 years.
1: I want to talk about the other programs, but I love the story of how this organization was founded. And one of the reasons our conversation led

0: last year was so memorable to me was that this is an organization founded by best friends. Nigel, you and Chanel have known each other since you were kids in Brooklyn and you came up together. Can you tell that story?
1: Absolutely. Chanel and I have been best friends since we were 10 years old. We met at church in Brooklyn, St. Paul's Community Baptist Church in East New York. And we met doing a musical that we did called the Ma'afa at the church. And you sing and you dance and you learn about the history of African Americans in this country and how we got here. And so we met there. We started dancing at a local studio together. We attended high school together at the Fame School. And then we were fortunate enough to go to the Juilliard School together. So we really spent 13 to 21 with each other every single day, building these incredible bonds. And as we entered the field, we realized that we were often the only or one of the only people of color in the room. And so in 2013, we conceptualized the move to address that. And our core ethos is that talent is everywhere, but opportunity is not. And so if we remove the financial access barriers, will we see the demographics of the field shift? And I'm proud to say 11 years later that the answer is yes.
0: Well, back to being the only person in the room, in a practical sense, what does that mean as a performer, as a dancer, on stage, backstage?
1: Well, I'll give you some practical examples. Well, one is just community, you know, just looking around and not seeing anyone who looks like you, who comes from your community. It's also about storytelling. Whose stories are we telling? What's being prioritized? What's being promoted as culturally belonging in elite dance spaces? But I'll give you another example. It's getting your makeup bag and they don't have your color makeup because there's an assumption, a blanket assumption about what everyone's baseline color is for their undergarments, for their makeup, for their costuming, what is skin tone? And so a lot of those little things that you don't really think about were things that affected me quite deeply because I felt like I wasn't being seen.
0: My guests are Nigel Campbell and Nia Nicholson from Move NYC. Founded in 2015, they're focused on shaping the next generation of dance artists and leaders by providing tuition-free artistic training, mentorship, professional development, and essential resources for career advancement. You can find out more at movenyc.nyc. 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I'm Nina Del Rio. And I remember something that Chanel said last time about you are the ACT part of activism, right? Instead of, we were talking about the organization being founded during a time of protest, you guys were like, what can we do that actually sort of moves the ball forward and it's not just a picket sign, which is a beautiful thing, but that wasn't your thing. So the money part, you're doing free programs for dancers, all this type of stuff. Maybe Nia, you can talk about how the organization is built and what you offer.
2: Absolutely. It's been such a beautiful journey of support. Meeting Chanel and Nigel before we even had our first programming, we were still in the trenches, speaking to many people. It was still an idea. I think at the time we were thinking a 3-week summer intensive and that was $25,000. And then our artists, our community, the fields, Move NYC, asked us to keep saying yes. And we had to keep getting creative and keep meeting more people, making more connections, find folks really believe in the power of mentorship and the power of pursuing dreams and not deferring them. So it's been a beautiful journey right before the pandemic, which is thrilling and terrifying all at the same time. We became a nonprofit. So we had a great growth period for the first 5 years. And at that time, and because we've had so many angels in our back pocket just waiting for us to become, you know, IRS compliant, they were able to jump in. And, you know, I just want to shout out the Howard Gilman Foundation, an incredible, incredible foundation that not only said yes to us, but connected us to way more funding entities. But all the while, our individuals, our supporters, grassroots have been there all the while. They allowed us to get to the point where we could become a nonprofit. So today and all days, we say thank you to those people. We say thank you to anyone who's listening today, who's considering support, because you believe that, you know, just one person saying yes can mean so much. And I know Nigel will share even more about that impact in addition to what he's already shared. But today, we're a $1.4 million organization. A $1.4 million organization, and we still provide our programs tuition free. That is so important. Otherwise, with the unparalleled artistic training, professional development, direct mentorship, mental wellness services, going out and seeing performances at cost that could range between 12,000 to 15,000 per dancer. And we are committed year after year, despite a volatile economy, to making sure that we can say yes to as many artists as possible.
0: And this is dance. So we're talking about people who probably are going to work for gigs for most of their life. Not so many, not everybody's going to make it to a company. It's an
1: Absolutely.
0: expensive profession to be in, and it's really brief. Naya, as you know, well, your background is in development and administration and fundraising and all these sorts of things. Arts organizations of all kinds have been seeing headwinds. You have amazing supporters, but I wonder what is also the pitch for supporting dancers at Move NYC and supporting minority dancers training this next generation of dancers. Everybody's looking for money, right? How do you get someone on board to a smaller organization?
2: The pitch is excellence requires access, and access requires your support. And what does excellence mean to people? Here at Move NYC, that means if you have the dream to be on a stage or to be the person that is creating space so that you can dance on stages, whether you want to be an administrator, just like one of our alumna, Jaylene Medina, who's now our full-time programs manager going on year four, and just seeing her blossom and grow and know what the different opportunities are in the field. I think sometimes when we see young people, we think recreational dance or just exposure to dance, but it's bigger than that. We're teaching them life skills. We're teaching them public speaking, social media etiquettes, how to dream and make sure that you have intentional steps to achieve that dream. And with all of that combined with a scaffolded, intentional, instructional curriculum, there's so many possibilities. I think in the beginning, we had to educate people and also have people who believed in this concept before we had proof. And now we have so much proof about that impact. We have nearly 100 alumni in the field in what, 25 dance companies across six countries. They're coming back and they're choreographing on the same program that they're part of. So the pitch has always been, or it has evolved from say yes to excellence requires access. And if you believe that every young person deserves a chance at their dream and not to have any barriers in the way, be on that journey with us, move with us.
0: Nigel, can you talk about a couple of your alumni, people that have really, like, really stand out for you?
1: Absolutely. Our alumni are absolutely in the field, changing the face of dance in real time. And so, a little bit to why Move as well is that this is really changing people's lives. Our alumni are on Broadway. They are dancing with musical artists, touring with Teyana Taylor and Ashanti. They are in dance companies like the Limon Dance Company. They are AIM four dancers in AIM by Cal Abraham. They're dancing in Germany and Holland and Canada and across the United States and Switzerland. They are moving in real time. They're winning prestigious national awards like the Princess Grace Award. So, in addition to them getting into these amazing colleges, it doesn't stop there. They're entering the field, having been empowered at the earliest stages of their artistic training, and the long-term goal is for them to lead the field. And what will their dance field look like? And so, an investment in Move is an investment in young people, but it's also an investment in empowering these young people to be change agents who are going to change the world, the dance field for the better. Dance is our vehicle, but the broader conversation about what inclusivity looks like is really what we're tackling.
0: Before we talk about auditions for next year and anybody who wants to sign up, you just had a gala honoring Debbie Allen,
1: We sure did.
0: an amazing dancer, an amazing career. What did she have to say to your dancers?
1: Wow, she was such an inspiration. She said how she got it. She said the key words here are access and opportunity. She ex herself experienced what it was like to be locked out because of her identity, because of the color of her skin, and transformed that into a remarkable career. And so she's a light for them and her affirmation of them. She said, "You cannot deny the proof in the pudding of what we just looked at." And that was just for them. They were cheering. They were sending her kisses on stage. It was just such a good time that we all had.
0: Oh my goodness. So I looked online. Your auditions, your entry process closed for this year. So talk about next year and how many dancers actually do come into the program.
1: Absolutely. So yes, auditions have closed for this year, but our year starts in August. So we'll have our summer portion of the program before the year-round portion, and there will be performances at New York Live Arts August 29th and 30th. So that's a great way to just see what we're doing. And then once auditions open again in the fall and in the winter for the following year, we take around 50 young dancers between the 7th and the 12th grade. And we're year-round, tuition-free mentorship and high school or college prep program. So we take dancers at every level, from beginner to advanced, and we want to see people who love to dance, who feel like they know this is what they want to do, but might not know what steps it takes to get there. And then we give them those tools without any barriers.
0: You can find out more about the organization and how to support them at movenyc.nyc. My guests are Nigel Campbell and Naya Nicholson. So nice to meet you, and thank you for being on the show.
1: Thank you so much.
2: Thank you. This was wonderful. Thank you.
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0: Welcome and thanks for listening to Get Connected. So, do you believe in luck? And what does it take to be lucky? What I Wish I Knew About Luck, a crash course on turning aspirations into achievements, is written by my guest, Stanford University professor and best-selling author Tina Seelig, who says that most of what we call luck is really the deliberate actions of hard work. Tina Seelig, thank you for being on Get Connected.
4: It's my pleasure. Thank you so much.
0: You can find out more about her and her books at tinaseeligauthor.com. It's Tina Seelig author.com. She's been a Stanford University professor for over 25 years, and her books include the international bestseller What I Wish I Knew When I Was 20 and Creativity Rules. So, luck versus fortune. There's the fortune of being born into a rich family. That's not necessarily luck. What is luck?
4: Yeah, it's really important that you distinguish between the two, right? Fortune is things that happen to you, and this happens all day long, right? We don't control the weather. We don't control what's happening necessarily in the companies we work for. But there are so many things we do control, and that's where luck comes in. And I am passionate about helping people figure out the levers that they actually have at their control to tempt more good luck their way.
0: People also mistake fortune for merit. You have this quote from Barry Switzer, which kind of says so much. Some people are born on third base and go through life thinking they hit a triple.
4: Yes, because sometimes you're extremely fortunate and you take credit for the fact that you've had all of these wonderful opportunities. And then there's the flip side of people who have done a lot of things and they actually don't take credit for what they actually put in place to make these wonderful opportunities happen. And I'm really trying to tease this apart and show people behind the curtain what people are really doing when they're lucky. And how you can learn to do the same things.
0: And you can learn to do this from any space, any place from where you come from. Tell me about what you learned about working with inmates at San Quentin.
4: Yeah, this is really important. I have been working for many years with a fabulous organization called The Last Mile that teaches coding and entrepreneurship to men and women who are incarcerated. My experience there is really profound because these folks not only decide to change the story about who they are in the world, right? They came in with a certain story about what they could and couldn't accomplish, and they shift that story so that they start seeing the possibilities. But they also put in the hard work of learning skills, of developing a mindset that's going to allow them to be much more successful going forward in the future. It's such a profound transition that you can see, and it's something that we can all learn from.
0: But what you're talking about is something you bring up later in the book, is that self-fulfilling prophecy thing. I'm good at this and I'm not good at this. It's a huge shift to change your own storyline.
4: Exactly. One of the things I have my students do is tell their own personal story in several different ways. You know, tell your life story as if it's just been a whole bunch of misfortune and all the things that happened to you. Now, tell the story again about all the lucky breaks you got. Tell the story from so many different angles, and you start realizing, oh, this is a choice. It's a choice how we choose to tell our story, and we get to continue to tell that in the future. One of my favorite quotes is, it's all good in the end. If it's not good, it's not the end. And it's a reminder to me every day that even when I'm in a situation where things are not working out, I have the agency to write the next chapter and to figure out what's going to get me out of a pickle, even if I feel like I'm really in a, really stuck.
0: There's a really great quote that makes me think of, you know, if you haven't done something, I haven't done something yet.
4: Yet, exactly. Yeah. The growth mindset approach. And I talk about this as well, the idea that a lot of people have imposter syndrome. They feel like, oh my gosh, I don't belong here. Everyone else knows what they're doing and I don't. Well, I like to consider it improvement syndrome. We're always improving. We're always getting better. And if you have that mindset, that thought, you know, I haven't gotten up and given a talk to this many people before, or I haven't solved this type of problem before, or I haven't managed all these people before, like, okay, other people have done it too. They've walked in and they've learned how to do it, and I can do it too.
0: You talk about some very practical ways to sort of catch the winds blowing by, the lucky winds. We'll talk about that in a moment. I want to remind everybody the book is What I Wish I Knew About Luck. It is by Stanford University professor and best-selling author Tina Seelig. Her website is tinaseeligauthor.com. It's Seelig with two E's. And you are listening to Get Connected on 106.7 Light FM. I'm Mina Del Rio. Luck is a wind blowing by. Can you talk about that analogy?
4: Yes. I realized that students I see are often walking by really amazing opportunities and they're not seeing them or seizing them. And I realized that lucky opportunities are like the wind. It's powerful, it's ubiquitous, but it's invisible. And you need to build a sail to catch it. And so the framework I created has three parts. In order to catch the winds of luck, you need to first build your ship. You need to build your ship. That's all the internal work that you have to do. You need to recruit your crew, because luck seldom sails solo. You need to have other people on your team. And third, you need to hoist the sail. That's all the everyday actions that you take to actually tempt luck your way.
0: So if we're sticking with the analogy and we're building our ship, having clear values, they can serve as a compass. In what other ways are consistent values and our reputation connected to luck?
4: Yes, super important, because people often don't understand that if you don't have your values clear and you don't stick to your values are like the ballast at the bottom of your ship holding you steady. You become vulnerable to being manipulated by other people, to find yourself in situations that might be unethical or illegal. All you have to do is open up the newspaper and see people who have ended up in prison because they have not been very clear about their values and have done things that ultimately has led to extremely bad luck. And if they had taken a little bit of time at the beginning to say, you know what, this is something I will never do, this is a line I will never cross, then they will have avoided these very unfortunate circumstances that led them to a very bad place.
0: Talking about risk, you say the real question isn't whether you're a risk taker, but rather what kinds of risks you're willing to take in order to reach your goals.
4: Exactly. When I ask people, are you a risk taker? They usually answer yes or no because they think it's binary. But risk is much more nuanced. There are all different types of risks, right? There are physical risks, emotional risks, social risks, financial risks. And you need to understand your own risk profile and to see how it might be empowering you and where it might be holding you back. Because if you want to do something that's really important to you, but you are too worried, too afraid, you might want to stretch in that area, right? If you want to be an Olympic athlete and you have a very low physical risk profile, you might have to say, you know what, I'm going to have to stretch a little. I'm going to have to push myself beyond my comfort zone to get better at doing this. And the same thing, let's say you're a scientist and you have pretty low intellectual risk profile. You're going to say, you're not going to come up with some really bold and exciting experiments to do if you're not willing to take some intellectual risks.
0: In your classes, you ask your PhD students to set short and long-term goals, codifying what they want and how they want to get there. In addition, they also get to see other people's goals. Tell me about the value of having of that portion of it, having peers see where you want to go.
4: So that's it's a really fun exercise I do. I have the students do their professional happiness design, which is their PhD. And you don't have to have a PhD to do this. It's where you map out where you are now, where you want to go, and how you're going to get there. And the thing that's so interesting about this, there are a number of questions you answer within each of these sections. What you realize is you paint your picture and then you get to see other people's. And sometimes you realize that you've set goals that are really modest compared to other people, and it might encourage you to stretch a little. Or you might see someone has really focused on their personal life and someone else is really focused on their professional life. And they look at each other and say, you know what? We each have to incorporate a little of the other into our goals as well. Now, it's really helpful to have this done as a part of a group so that you can compare and contrast how your plans are similar and what sort of differences you have. The other thing that's really fun about it is you can then help other people reach their goals. If you see what they're trying to accomplish and you know you can help them, that's one of the best ways to become lucky, because the more you help other people, it comes back to you many times over into the future.
0: One of the other strategies for getting what you want is very simple, just asking.
4: And in fact, you need to know how to ask for what you want. First of all, there are a lot of people who just don't even ask. They sit around saying, wow, I really wish I had these opportunities, but they don't ask. But once you decide to ask, you need to know how to make yourself easy to help. My inbox is filled with people who want something. And it's fascinating to me to analyze these letters I get, those that I quickly respond to and those that I quickly, you know, just delete. Because the ones that you respond to are asking for something in a way that makes it really easy for me to help them in a very short period of time.
0: The 5-minute rule.
4: Like a five minute favor, even a 1-minute favor. And don't send a huge, huge long email that's going to take a long time to read and to parse with the ask at the very last sentence. Make it super clear in the first sentence what you're hoping to get and why you think that I'm the right person to help you out.
0: You do write a lot about goals. You also talk about injecting randomness into our world. Can you talk about that? And by the numbers, does doing things just for the fun of it create lucky opportunities more than not?
4: Yes. The answer is yes. Mm-hmm. And I've seen it up close and personal. One of the most important things you can do to be luckier is to increase randomness in your life. I'm a huge fan of always starting a conversation with the person standing next to me in line somewhere. You never know where that's going to go. Can I tell you a fun story?
0: Please.
4: So it was many years ago, and I was standing in line I was in a grocery store, and this man came up to me and asked me how to make lemonade. He had some canned lemonade, and I explained it to him, but I was a little surprised he didn't know how to do it, and he had an accent. It was clear he wasn't from around here, and so I got in line behind him at the grocery store, and I said, gee, where are you from? And he said he was from Chile. And I said, oh, really, what brings you here? And he said, well, I'm going to be taking over my family's business, and I'm here to learn about entrepreneurship. I said, well, gee, I run the Entrepreneurship Center at Stanford. I'd be happy to help you. Here's my business card. So he reached out to me, and I was able to make some introductions for him, to do some very small favors to help him out as a new person in town hoping to learn about entrepreneurship. Well, a few years later, I ended up in Chile. I was running a conference. And I reached out to him and I said, "Hey, I'm in your neighborhood. Would you like to get a cup of coffee?" He said, "Great." But as the time came up, he couldn't do it. And he said, "Bring some colleagues to my lobby of my office building. I've got a treat for you." So I brought a couple of my colleagues. We were taken up to the roof of his building, picked up in his company's helicopter, flown around the city of Santiago, and back down again. And you realize this never would have happened if I hadn't started the conversation with the man standing next to me in line. Now, this might be a very unusual situation, but it happens all the time. So many of my close friends and colleagues are people I met because I was sitting next to them on a plane or started a conversation in line.
0: This gets to one of the points you make in the book about how luck is a long game and amplified over a lifetime.
4: Absolutely. Luck is a long game. It's like investing your savings. You put little pennies away every day, investing in friendships, asking for little favors, helping other people, injecting randomness, taking some risks, et cetera, and it starts paying off over time. You start seeing the fruits of this, not in 5 minutes or 5 weeks, but often in 5 years, where all of a sudden you reach out to someone and say, "Hey, I'm looking for a job. Do you know of anything?" And all of a sudden an opportunity comes back to you. But the opposite can be true as well, right? If you've burned bridges and you've treated people badly, this comes back to bite you later too. And I think you need to keep in mind, we all do, that the choices we make today determine the choices we will have tomorrow.
0: The book is What I Wish I Knew About Luck, a crash course on turning aspirations into achievements, written by Tina Seelig. Thank you for being on Get Connected.
4: This was my pleasure. Thank you so much.
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0: The inaugural Bruise Cruise sails from Miami to the Bahamas aboard the Norwegian Jewel. 3 straight days with pool deck bare-knuckle fights in the Caribbean, massive parties, beach events, DJs, cigars, tequila tastings, and non-stop action. 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

0: 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And good morning to you. We are wrapping up Pride Month with the Pride March today. It looks like it's going to rain, but supposedly it's only like a 10% chance, so it's mostly just going to be cloudy, which is probably even better because you could still go out there in something skimpy and not get sunburned. I don't know. Probably sunscreen is wise anyway. The parade starts at noon, 26th and 5th Avenue, disperses at 15th and 7th Avenue, and then there's the Pride Fest taking over for the rest of the afternoon. It is a busy day, another big day in the five boroughs. Thank you for starting it with Light FM.
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1: You played it cool and I played it dumb. 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

0: 106.7, a best of the 80s and 90s weekends. And what a June it's been. We're about to wrap it up. We've had the Knicks, we've had World Cup, and now we have the Pride March. And this is, of course, the biggest Pride March in the country. 750,000 people participate, 2 million spectators. And by the way, the group that organizes it, NYC Pride, if I remember correctly, I think there's only 7 full-time people who work on the Pride March every year. Everybody else is a volunteer, so shout out to all the folks who make it possible. It is quite the event. The march officially underway about 30 minutes ago from 26th and 5th going downtown to 15th and 7th, and then the Pride Fest follows. Have a fantastic day. Jack Cradiville's next. Enjoy.
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0: it. No diggity, no doubt. Yeah. Black Street Productions. We out, we out, ride. We out, we out.
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This is Jack Cradiville. Nina and I are in for Cubby and Christine tomorrow. We've got some stuff to give away, including Alex Warren tickets. He's going to be at MSG. Also, Sarah McLachlan at Forest Hills. Here's Tiffany.

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Let's take a look into their car, coming up in about 10 minutes. Here's Kenny Loggins.

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This is Jack Cradiville. Good afternoon. Today, National Insurance Awareness Day. I'm made aware of insurance every month when the bill comes. Here's Tina Turner.

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There's Jack Cradiville, Madonna, back on the cover of Vogue magazine, the Italian version, though. Had to go to Italy to get a copy. Here's Open Your Heart.

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This is Jack Credible. It's hard to believe that 4th of July is a week away. I know it means a lot of things. We're celebrating 250 years. And I'll be celebrating with corn on the cob. Oh, out east, Long Island, the best. Here's Soul

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Good afternoon. This is Jack Cradiville, the best of the 80s and 90s weekend. If you're looking for a better brain, change things up a little bit. We'll say exactly how coming up about 10 minutes. Here's Justin Timberlake.

106.7 Light FM, Jack Cradiville. Some serious musical heritage here. We're talking Mamas and Papas and Beach Boys. Wilson Phillips. Cinna Wilson wrote this about her addiction to drugs and alcohol. Hold on, better times are coming.

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This is Jack Cradiville. Breaking up via text messages or ghosting, pretty bad. But I think we're going for a new low. Getting paid to do it? Let's talk about it coming up 10 minutes. Here's Patricia Rushen.

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Sting wrote this song in Jamaica at the same desk Ian Fleming wrote James Bond novel. So you see, there is a dark side to this tune.

106.7 Light FM, this is Jack Cradiville. Hard to believe end of June, and I do believe it's a short week coming up because, well, July 4th will be observed on the 3rd. Is that right? I want to check into that. We need more holidays. Here's Madonna.

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Jack Cradiville. This guy's going to be in MetLife coming in August. Bruno Mars, Just the Way You Are.

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This is Jack Cradiville. Best of the 80s and 90s weekend. We're thinking of a road trip. Seriously, I don't know why it came up in my feed about waterfalls, but Ricketts Glen State Park in Pennsylvania has 22 named waterfalls along this creek. And we were thinking of, we saw how long the walk took. Maybe we'll get bikes. Here's TLC.

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Now, if no one ever knew, no one could ever find out, would you cheat on your partner? We'll see what some people say coming up, 5:40. And now Whitesnake.

best of the 80s and 90s weekend. How are you? I'm Dan Blackman. Remember Bubbles? Yeah, he was the chimp. He is still alive for Michael Jackson, and he is living a center for the great apes in Florida, by the way. All Michael Jackson's kids doing well. High lifestyle, in fact, from all the money that his estate has made. But there are still tensions between Paris and the executors. Here's MJ with Beat It, Light FM.

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So what are the must items for your 4th of July cookout coming up next weekend? I'll tell you what Instacart says in about 10 minutes or so here on 106.7 Light FM, best of the 80s and 90s weekend with Whitney Houston.

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The Backstreet Boys have a new song called Bottle Up. It's on the Paw Patrol Dino movie. Here they are, As Long As You Love Me. 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Be like a Backstreet Boy, boy band. Sing along.

You know that New Edition is with Boyz II Men, Toni Braxton, they're on tour. Bobby Brown actively participating, singing this song by himself in concert. Every little step, it's part of this Best of the 80s and 90s weekend. 106.7 Light FM. Thanks for having us on. 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

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It's a best of the 80s and 90s weekend. Dan Blackman along. So the World Cup happening at MetLife Stadium. Is there any gouging going on besides ticket gouging? I'm hearing, yeah, possibly. I'll run it down for you in 10 minutes. First, it is AHA. Take on me. Light FM.